0: skincare products that can do that?
1: There's three classes of moisturizers. So the first class of moisturizer is humectants, and those are classes that draw water into the skin. And the prime example is hyaluronic acid. So a lot of moisturizers contain them. The second class is emollients. That

0: Jane wheels his bicycle away. The skies darken ominously. A fresh breeze whips up, bringing with it the now familiar, foul and bitter stench of smoke. In a car park overlooking the local rugby ground, a makeshift command and control centre has been set up by the fire service. It's here I meet Commander Mathieu Jomain. Today is expected to be the peak of a new heatwave, the fourth France has experienced so far this summer. The commander tells me conditions are set to worsen over the next hour or two. He invites me to join him at 2 p.m. to witness his crew's work as they fight the flames. Travelling in convoy through what is now a thick fog of smoke, we make our way through evacuated ghost towns, heading for the site of the latest flare-up. A spokesperson on behalf of the fire service said yesterday that fighting these fires was like David fighting Goliath. As the commander pulls up near a smoking woodland, the scale of the challenge is obvious. It's 40 degrees Celsius now, according to a hire car's inbuilt thermometer. But stepping outside, I can feel an even more intense heat emanating from the burning forest. The smoke here stings the eyes. Ash falls like confetti from the skies. Yes, we are exhausted, admits Commander Jomain. We keep fighting because we have to be with them, he says, pointing to the groups of local volunteers. Shirtless, gruff-looking men assembled on pickup trucks and vans, loaded with huge containers of water. We have to be with the people who've lost their houses, says the commander. It's impossible for us to quit the battlefield. So we are tired, but we will sleep afterwards. It's so sad, 39-year-old volunteer Kevin Cachan tells me. He, like many others, wants to thank the fire crews tackling the blazes. I'm carrying the water that can be loaded onto the engines, he tells me. We are very grateful to them. A yellow helicopter, siren sounding, directs three planes towards the blaze. They each drop their loads of 6,000 litres of water on the burning trees in an attempt to help the ground crews pointing their hoses, hopefully, skywards. This fire was extinguished, but as the heat builds and the wind rises, blazes like this one can easily come back alive. As I talk to the commander, the locals rush to a tree line nearby. New flames have taken hold in the shrubs. The men wildly fling water from buckets towards the small fire, desperately smashing the flames with heavy shovels. This time, they are successful in preventing it from spreading. They traipse back to their vehicle. They're exhausted, blackened bodies, reminding me of the end-of-shift coal miners walking home in my South Wales Valley's childhood. On the hottest day of this latest heatwave, I ask the commander whether the fire service is winning the fight against the flaming Goliath. I am hopeful, he says, but the war is not over. By nightfall, the blazes are reported to be still burning, but under control. This day's battle may be won, but with Europe the fastest heating continent on Earth, the question which must surely now be asked is how, or even can, the apocalyptic scenes witnessed here over the past week be prevented in future.
1: Gwyn Loder. Now to Ecuador, a country at the epicentre of the global trade in drugs. It borders the world's biggest cocaine-producing countries, Colombia and Peru. Cartels have put it on their route to the lucrative drug markets of the United States and Europe. Ecuador's president, Daniel Noboa, was re-elected last year, promising to continue his hardline policies and crack down on narco-traffickers. But 2025 was the most violent year on record for Ecuador, with almost 9,200 murders, according to statistics from the Interior Ministry. As Orla Guerin has seen, rooting out corruption, suppressing gangs, and dispelling the climate of fear is a battle on many levels.
2: There were split-screen moments during our trip to Ecuador, once a peaceful tourist haven, and now one of the most dangerous places on earth. We stayed in the port city of Guayaquil, a major hub for cocaine smuggling. Outside our hotel downtown, an armed guard kept watch. Inside, a handful of American tourists geared up for a trip to the Galapagos with their giant tortoises and flightless cormorants. But we had come to report on the horrors of the drug war, not the famed islands and their stunning wildlife. We interviewed two men in their 30s across enemy lines, both armed, both committed to their work, and both frank that it might cost them their lives. The first was a gang leader profiting from cocaine.

0: and extortion. "Call me Jonathan," he said, sitting opposite me with a handgun in his lap, pointing in my direction. One of his lieutenants was by his side, a 17-year-old in flip-flops, wielding a semi-automatic rifle. Boys can be recruited into the gangs by the age of 12. 3 years later, they can be contract killers. Jonathan admitted to taking lives, but claimed his victims were all members of rival gangs. I asked how many he had killed. His reply, "Until now, about 8, I think. I don't remember well." Our second interviewee is trying to stop the bloodshed. He's a police captain, John Carlos Bustamante, with a background in the Special Forces. He hunts gangs in the city of Durán, Ecuador's crime capital, and knows the risks. Three of his close friends, brothers in arms, have been killed fighting criminal groups. "The gangs have plenty of weapons," he says, "and more money than the state." He admits his parents worry. The police captain and the drug dealer agree on one thing, that Ecuador is riddled with corruption. Jonathan says he has 4 policemen on his payroll who give him advance warning of any raids in his area. As for Captain Bustamante, he says he can only trust those right beside him, members of his own hand-picked team. At his police station, between raids, another officer looks around before speaking. "You never know who is listening," he says. "We heard that a lot in Ecuador." Along the banks of an estuary in Guayaquil, opposite a gang stronghold, an elderly man told us bodies began floating downstream 4 years ago. "I've counted about 100, he said, "some of them dismembered." A day later, when we reached the scene of a killing, the victim was still on the ground, crumpled beside a motorbike. Police suspect it was a revenge attack, gang on gang. Locals looked on, saying little. Many here keep silent, to keep breathing. Only one man was willing to speak, and only on condition that he wasn't identified. "We're used to this now, because it happens every day," he said. "You might just step outside and catch a stray bullet." Like many we met, he believes the war against the gangs will never be won. "Criminals are like ghosts," he said in a low voice. "They pop up wherever they please." Captain Bustamante plans to keep fighting. "Maybe I am a little tired," he says, "but it's my work. I believe we can win. We have to do it." The night before our departure, a gang leader was shot dead as he left the airport in Guayaquil. 2 suspects were arrested, both teenagers. By the time we flew out the next day, it was business as usual at the airport, with no trace of the bloodshed.
1: That was Orla Guerin. You're listening to From Our Own Correspondent here on the BBC World Service with me, Pascal Harter. Ever since a coup ignited a civil war in Myanmar 5.5 years ago, the border city of Meh Sot in Thailand has filled with refugees from the conflict. This is also a place where some of those taking on the regime, fighting to reverse the Burmese military's takeover, regroup and rest. So it is one of the best places to gauge the mood in Myanmar's opposition movement. Over the past year, the military regime has recaptured extensive territory. It's also held a tightly controlled election to create a civilian government, in theory anyway. Jonathan Head has been to Meh Sot to find out how these developments have affected those fighting to restore democracy.
2: Like a tropical version of Cold War Berlin, Meh Sot is a gateway, a crossing point between 2 very different worlds. On this side of the little river that the Thais call the Moy is peace and stability, good roads and shopping malls, a sanctuary from the hell that is modern-day Myanmar. Over on the other side, there's chaos and bloodshed, warlords and scam centres, a country disintegrating.

No surprise then that so many Burmese have sought sanctuary in Mesot, turning what was already a multi-ethnic city into one teeming with spies and fugitives, a place of dreams and conspiracies. This is where the official leadership of the opposition hangs out, the National Unity Government, that represents the elected administration overthrown by the military coup, and countless other civil society groups doing their

who has a pen in their hand at 6:29 on a Monday holiday morning? WKND at cbc.ca, if that's easier to remember. You can find that on our Facebook page, Weekend Mornings CBC.

hustled us out to the sea. He shut off the engines and the floodlights, and he pointed a shotgun.

modern day classic right there. Lighthouse and Little Lorraine by Adam Baldwin, played it for Francis Pottle and Quispam Sis this morning, who recently turned 90 years old. Francis,

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1: Feel that? That's the thrill of the Northern Super League. And it's back on CBC Gem, with six fierce clubs battling all season long for glory. From coast to coast, Canada's first professional women's soccer league is bringing the heat. 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
0: The CBC News is next. Coming up in an hour, it's Q.
2: After his eldest daughter was born, the musician Aquaculture started asking questions about his own roots and realized he didn't have

then, to feel less masculine and less manly than he was. And I've dealt with that for a long time. So I know, okay, that's just that voice. And then my other voice in me was to go to have a sense of superiority over him. Like, well, I'm an urban sophisticate. I know more than this hick does. And then each one was just as false. And I just had to kind of pacify myself just for an instant to kind of go, you know what, just exist alongside this guy. My sense of manhood and who I am as a man is just as valid as his is, not better.

0: they basically wrote it, fabricated it, and said that Daniel P. Sampson couldn't read and write. But they never asked him if he could. And we found out, you know, through David Steves and myself and George Eliot Clarke's research and Tim Bousquet's research.
1: Right.
0: That, you know, he learned how to read and write Number 2 Construction Battalion. He was able to read and write when he got married to his wife, Rita Sampson, Rita Medley. He had these skills. So, but he was never asked.

0: So is the we're number one approach an effective marketing tactic for a hospital compared to something like a car?
1: I would say yes. Hospital marketing is a very interesting category for me because it's selling something nobody wants, but everybody needs. I find that is an incredibly difficult marketing task, Brian, because first of all, it has to compete with all other charities and public service announcements. And there are endless PSAs and charities out there that are marketing for fundraising, et cetera. Then it has to compete against other hospitals in the space sometimes, even in, especially in a city like Toronto, where you've got multiple hospitals. So it is a very, very difficult task. Usually hospital marketing is looking for fundraising. So it tries to make a connection with you emotionally. And then it tries to take that emotion and ask you to literally get off your couch and make a donation. And getting people to actually move on something, that always takes emotion.
0: What's the line between pride, which, you know, we want all hospitals and the doctors and the other healthcare providers who work there to have pride in their work, but what's the difference between pride and boasting?
1: You know what? I think it's all tonality. I think the tone of that commercial you just played me was right. I never felt it was boasting or chest beating. It was just stating to me something that they believed in. And I'm assuming they can back that up, of course. But I always think it comes down to tone. It always comes down to tone. And every brand has its own tone. Even categories have their own tone. You know, for example, most car advertising has a similar tone. Most beer advertising has a tone. And hospital advertising has a tone. Hospital advertising is all about empathy.
0: Empathy for whom?
1: Empathy for the work they do. Empathy for the people that are in the hospitals that need care, and hoping to tap that empathetic gene that we all have, that we want to be part of the solution.
0: Kevin Smith thinks he's floating all boats. Like, this is a call to arms to other hospitals in Canada to follow the same approach, you know, which is very different from, you know, my training as a physician. I was acculturated to never brag about what I do and to never brag about what my hospital does. Because, you know, one day we may fail to live up to standards and people will be saying nasty things about us instead. But Kevin Smith is espousing something very different here, isn't he?
1: Well, that's a very Canadian point of view, right? I mean, American hospitals go all out in bragging about what they do and what their achievements are. I think there's nothing wrong with coming out and talking about why you do what you do well and what that means to people and what that means to patients and what that means to floating all the boats, that, you know, all hospitals can aspire to that. I personally have no problem with that.
0: And they're talking about it a lot. I listen to a lot of private radio, sports radio. I know people who listen to music stations. And these ads, and it's not one, there's a whole suite of ads, several that are narrated by Kevin Smith. There are others. And when I hear these ads over and over again in heavy rotation with all their varieties, I'm thinking that's an expensive campaign, isn't it?
1: Well, I don't know if that's true. And I'll tell you why. When I was in the day-to-day business of advertising, because I had a production company, so, you know, UHN would come to someone like me and say, could you produce these commercials? Or their advertising agency would. I would never charge to do that. That would be one of those occasions where I would donate my time and the studio time and not charge them anything. And I wonder, they're probably getting a lot of free airtime too, because they're nonprofit, from radio stations. If you're hearing very heavy media weight on those, Brian, as you say you are, they're probably buying media weight and getting free pro bono spots too.
0: An important note, the ads were paid for by the UHN Foundation, produced in-house. Bragging about your hospital's accomplishments is one way to deliver a message, but it's not the only one, especially when you have a celebrity pitch man like Ryan Reynolds.
2: Congratulations, Ryan. Your new fluffy maple butter glazed donut is an instant classic. People are going to be ordering this forever.
3: Forever.
0: We're also seeing more unorthodox ad campaigns, like the Ryan Reynolds Bratty Kids campaign for sick kids. Let's have a listen to that.
4: Every parent knows that kids, while a magical gift from heaven, can kind of be f***s. But it's hard for kids to be f***s when they're sick. And that's why the work we do here at Sick Kids is so very important.

0: podcasts on their phone. And so if you want to be one of the five, you've got to kick one of the other five out of there so your show can slip in. It's a tough sell.
1: So there's a message for other hospitals in Canada that they've got to get. What is the message for other hospitals in Canada looking at the UHN campaign?
0: I think that they'll aspire to at least get on that list for starters. So you want to get not just on the list, that's probably just the basic table stakes, but you want to be in the top 25. So I think it'll hopefully get the hospitals to tighten up their, you know, what they deliver, what they, how they market, how they communicate, how they can elicit donations. I think how they recruit. I think that's a big thing in this industry. If you've got the number two hospital network in the world in our country, that has to have a ripple effect. It's like the Jays winning the World Series. I mean, it is a huge, like we still talk about 92 and 93, right? I mean, it's a huge thing. It's not to be dismissed or undervalued. It is a huge achievement.
1: Well, not in 2025 when the Blue Jays were unfortunate runner-ups.
2: The Dodgers have won the World Series.
1: Maybe Terry's right when he suggests that it's Canadian to be surprised enough by success to want to brag about it. He says the culture among hospitals in the U.S. is very different.
0: Whenever I've tried to sell self-deprecating work to Americans, Brian, just out of interest, they never buy it.
1: Really? How come?
0: I just don't think it's part of their DNA. I think Americans don't really, as a whole, and I'm generalizing here, don't really buy into the self-deprecating aspect of their country.
1: They don't have the inferiority complex that a lot of Canadians have.
0: Yeah, I guess you could say that. But I think there's a lot of confidence in being self-deprecating. And it always works in Canada. Whenever I've done that kind of advertising, it always works. And Ryan is picked up on that, obviously. He knows that self-deprecation is endearing.
1: Terry, does the fact that the United States has a lot of private for-profit hospitals factor into the ads that we see?
0: Absolutely. When hospitals are competing for patients because of the different system down in the States than here, I think that's why you see a lot, much more aggressive advertising coming from hospitals down there than up here. I think it's more, it's like a frenemies up here, and down there is kind of enemies. And I'm using that as a loose term, but it's definitely more aggressive because of the medical system down there.
1: But I have to tell you, I see probably more ads for St. Jude's, which is a not-for-profit, than I see for almost any other hospital system.
3: You are not only saving a child's life, you're breathing life back into that family.
4: We have phenomenal research, outstanding clinical care, and the generosity of public, which allow us to treat patients regardless of what it takes.
5: At St. Jude, families never receive a bill for treatment, travel, housing, or food, because the only thing a family should worry about is helping their child live.
6: Because of you.
7: Because of you.
8: Because of you.
5: There is St. Jude.
0: That's interesting too, isn't it? Because they spend a lot of money on marketing. Unless they're getting free public service announcements down there, I don't know if they're able to do that or not. Maybe because they're not for profit, they do. But that's also a great story, right, Brian? With Danny Thomas being at a low point in his career, he goes into a church to pray. He prays to St. Jude and says, if you can help me out, I will build you a shrine. And not long after, he starts to land a lot of jobs in movies and TV, and then he lands a big TV show. And then he literally built the St. Jude's Hospital, which is quite an amazing story.
1: Let's take a step back a bit. Who is usually the target audience for these kinds of campaigns?
0: That's a question that I'm always fascinated by. There was a great campaign, Brian, done by the New York Presbyterian Hospital in New York, where they needed a fundraising. They targeted women 35 to 64 with a minimum $100,000 income. And that was interesting to me. Like, why women? And I guess I understand the $100,000 minimum because then they have discretionary or philanthropic money to spend. And the way they attracted their donations was they told amazing stories about patients who had amazing experiences at the hospital. One commercial I vividly remember, it's a little girl. She had a baseball-sized tumor enmeshed in her organs, and every hospital turned her down. Nobody wanted to tackle that kind of surgery.
9: We went to all these hospitals. They just told us to go to different places.
0: Then she went to New York Presbyterian, and a doctor there literally removed six of her organs out of her body to then take the tumor out and put the six organs back.
9: We finally found the one place, New York Presbyterian. So, Dr. Cato said that

0: And so this creates Oscar, our lobster, with two different sets of their genetic information, and that gives him the ability to store his pigments differently on either side of its shell, which is really cool.
1: Stewart says Oscar is a 1 in 50 million lobster. It's the second most rare coloring in nature next to albino coloration. And finally, the U.S. is reporting its first deaths linked to cyclospora. Health officials in Michigan say both people who died had significant underlying health conditions. The state is at the center of a U.S.-wide outbreak traced to iceberg lettuce. The infection causes severe diarrhea that can last from a few days to a month. Across the U.S., there are more than 18,000 cases. The current outbreak is not affecting Canada, though health officials warn travelers to the U.S. they should avoid fruits and vegetables for now. And that is the CBC News to this hour.
2: Good morning. Here's your weather forecast from Environment Canada. Today in mainland Nova Scotia, 5 to 10 millimeters of showers beginning in the morning for the Halifax area, South Shore, and the Southwest. Also a risk of thundershower for those areas late this morning and this afternoon. For the Annapolis Valley and in the north, up to 10 millimeters of showers beginning in the afternoon with a risk of afternoon thundershowers in the valley. Highs between 21 and 26. Temperatures, though, feeling like 29 to 34 with the humidity.
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0: poet Olive Scott. She did her master's at the University of Saskatchewan on mountains. What made you want to focus your master's on mountains in one of the flattest places in Canada?
1: Great question. Well, I originally come from Ontario. When I arrived in Sask, it was quite a shock, to be honest. The light was all yellow. I couldn't see trees for miles. And

0: afraid to tell people. I mean, I just... Susan, I'm gay.
1: They would organize these sort of campaigns against anything they considered immoral or left-wing in popular culture. They would galvanize this list of Republican

0: This is CBC News serving the Maritimes. Good evening, I'm Cassie Williams. Here are some of the stories we're working on. WestJet and the union representing its flight attendants have reached a tentative agreement. The Canadian Union for Public Employees officially went on strike about 24 hours ago. Since the labor dispute began, hundreds of flights were canceled, stranding thousands of passengers. It includes dozens of Canadian scouts who were in Copenhagen for the Danish National Jamboree, including nearly 20 people from Rothsay, New Brunswick. Also in the news, several hospitals across Nova Scotia and New Brunswick have shortened hours this week at a number of emergency departments as well as on PEI. Be sure to check your local ER is open before you go and call 911 if it's an emergency. In Lower Sackville, Nova Scotia, Acadia Park has started to take increased security measures after an influx of vandalism. While the park is usually open to the public, it's now being locked up at night. Recent damage to the property includes fires on picnic tables and stolen items used for the park's farmers market. The Assistant Chief of Halifax Regional Fire and Emergency is warning the public to be careful using e-scooters. This after a lithium-ion battery, which fuels the scooters, caught fire in Dartmouth last night. And tonight is the closing ceremony for the Commonwealth Games in Glasgow, Scotland, and Canadian athletes are coming home with 62 medals, including 19 gold. And I will have more news at 7 o'clock.
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3: Hello, I'm Rebecca Zanbergen, sitting in for Neil Cooksall.
4: Good evening, I'm Chris Howden. This is As It Happens. Tonight.
3: Waiting for the smoke to clear, wildfires have forced more than 5,000 British Columbians out of their homes. I'll talk to an evacuee who fled the flames in the Okanagan region.
4: Deflecting pool. A former Olympic canoeist was in deep trouble over damage done to a certain shallow pool in Washington, D.C. But now prosecutors say the case against him does not hold water.
3: Small wonder. We talked to a surgeon who recently put a fetus's intestines back in its body while it was still in utero. He tells us all about his tiny clinical trial that's making big waves.
4: Plus, Gaffeteria, in a special edition of As It Happened, will serve up some of our all-time favorite stories about mayhem, mix-ups, and mistakes.
3: Including...

0: The reflecting pool at the Lincoln Memorial in Washington, D.C. isn't in the best shape right now, but at least David Hearn isn't going to go to prison for that. Back in June, after President Donald Trump had the landmark renovated, the one-time Olympic canoeist briefly touched the water. Mr. Trump had had the pool painted what he called American flag blue for the 250th anniversary of the United States. When Mr. Hearn was there, pieces of its liner were floating on the surface. And after taking a look, he was arrested and indicted by a grand jury. But now the charges against him have been dropped. U.S. Attorney for Washington, D.C. Jeanine Pirro has reversed course and said there was no vandalism. The pool renovation was botched. Mr. Trump vehemently disagrees. On social media, he declared that, quote, there may have been some contractor difficulty, but the major damage was caused by vandals, unquote. Steve Levine is one of David Hearn's lawyers. We reached him in New York City.
1: Steve, your client no longer has to worry about prison time now for touching the reflecting pool. How does he feel?
2: He's obviously relieved, but that doesn't change the fact that for quite some time, several weeks, there was a lot of pressure put upon him. He has certainly suffered reputational harm along with the collateral consequences that go along with being targeted by your own government.
1: What exactly did he do? If it wasn't a crime, what was the deed that was done that had President Trump especially so up in arms?
2: Davey, like many people, many curious folks around Washington, D.C., went to check out the reflecting pool and see what all of the hubbub

0: After that, Thigpen and Cleckley expressed concerns that suggestive clinicians were falsely diagnosing patients. Eventually, multiple personality disorder fell out of favor and was replaced by dissociative identity disorder to more accurately reflect the condition.
1: Hervey Cleckley, a doctor from a